tethered in a field full of wild foxgloves, wondering if you're there or if a flower means anything. And what could anything mean in this crushing absurdity?

facing west and north, and I poured out your ashes on it, I guess so you can watch the sunset. But the truth is, I don't think of that dust.

0: From New York, this is Democracy Now!
1: This case is about far more than what was done to me. It's about a coordinated, ongoing campaign to punish, silence, and intimidate anyone who dares to speak out for Palestinian liberation.
0: We'll speak to Palestinian activist Mahmoud Khalil. He's suing Trump administration officials, including Marco Rubio and Todd Blanche, pro-Israel groups Betar and Canary Mission and the Heritage Foundation, for conspiring to deny him his constitutional right to free speech by targeting him for detention and deportation. Then to the occupied West Bank, where Israeli settlers attacked a convoy of journalists, including CNN's Jeremy Diamond, on Saturday. The journalists were accompanying the father of slain Palestinian-American Saif Musalat to the site where his son was beaten to death by Israeli settlers a year ago in the family's own olive fields. We'll be joined by two of the journalists who were attacked. And finally, while the federal government's given the green light to the more than $110 billion mega merger deal between Paramount Skydance and Warner Brothers Discovery, 12 state attorneys general are suing to block the deal. We'll be joined by California Attorney General Rob Bonta.
2: There is no debate here. This merger would snuff out competition, drive up prices, diminish content quality, and produce fewer movies and shows each year.
0: All that and more coming up. Welcome to Democracy Now!, democracynow.org, The War and Peace Report. I'm Amy Goodman. The Pentagon says it's carried out a fourth straight night of attacks against Iran, bombing dozens of targets near the Strait of Hormuz and along Iran's coast. In response, Iran's Islamic Revolutionary Guard Corps launched fresh drone and missile strikes targeting a U.S. military logistics hub in Kuwait, an air base in Jordan that hosts U.S. forces, and the U.S. Navy's Fifth Fleet headquarters in Bahrain, where Iran claims to have destroyed command and control centers, communications gear, aircraft hangars, and fuel depots. Iran's military warned the Strait of Hormuz will remain closed indefinitely if the U.S. continues its attacks. Meanwhile, Iran's government says recent U.S. strikes have killed more than 30 civilians while wounded more than 260 people. On Tuesday, President Trump told Fox News he's prepared to attack Iran's civilian infrastructure next week.
3: Next week comes the power plants. Next week comes the bridges. We're going to knock out all their power plants. We're going to knock out all their bridges unless they get to the table and negotiate.
0: Meanwhile, President Trump said in a social media post, he's canceled plans to charge a 20% toll on all commercial ships passing through the Strait of Hormuz. In the same post, Trump claimed, quote, oil is flowing like never before. His comments came as the price of oil surged by nearly 10% as the U.S. reimposed its blockade of Iran's ports. On Capitol Hill, Senate Democrats blocked debate on Republicans' $1.1

0: Iran. It represents a huge increase in taxpayer-funded and debt-financed Pentagon spending at a time when families across the country are struggling to afford groceries, rent, gas, and other necessities.
1: Meanwhile, House Minority Leader Hakeem Jeffries announced he is opposing an amendment by Republican Congressmember Thomas Massie to eliminate $3.3 billion in U.S. funds for Israel's military. In response, Congressional Progressive Caucus Chair Greg Kassar of Texas urged support for an end to U.S. military aid to Israel. He wrote in a letter, quote, "At a time when millions are struggling to make ends meet, we're sending billions of dollars to a military that's killed tens of thousands of civilians in Gaza, the West Bank, Lebanon, destabilized the region, and helped lead us into war with Iran," Congressmember Kassar wrote. In Gaza, health officials say Israeli forces killed at least 10 Palestinians Tuesday, including a child. 10-year-old Motaz Abushar was shot by Israeli gunfire in Rafah in southern Gaza. More than 1,100 Palestinians have been killed by Israeli attacks since last October's so-called ceasefire by Israel and Hamas took effect. More than 260 of the total are children. On Sunday, 9-year-old Tala Abu Matar died when Israel attacked the Al-Barej refugee camp. She was among six Palestinians killed in Gaza that day. Florida state troopers report a person was struck and killed by a semi-truck Tuesday morning as he ran from federal immigration agents in the parking lot of a gas station in St. Augustine. The Department of Homeland Security reported few details, saying only that a Mexican national had died. The New York Times reports the unnamed man was 28 years old. He's at least the third person in just the last week to die during immigration enforcement operations. His death follows Monday's killing of Joan Sebastian Duran Guerrero, the 25-year-old Colombian man shot dead by ICE agents on Monday morning in Biddeford, Maine, during a traffic stop on the block where he lived. His wife was home with the couple's 3-year-old daughter and witnessed the immediate aftermath of the shooting. Duran held a valid work authorization and Social Security number. According to Maine officials, he was not the person the agents were looking for. In a statement, I said, quote, "The vehicle attempted to flee the scene and, fearing for public safety, an officer discharged his weapon," unquote. The FBI and state authorities say they're investigating. In the wake of his killing, ICE ordered its agents to halt most traffic stops. In response, President Trump wrote on social media, quote, "We cannot give up one of ICE's most important and effective crime-fighting tools, the traffic stop," Trump added. "It won't happen on my watch," the president said. Meanwhile, protests continue across Maine. On Tuesday, hundreds of people rallied outside an ICE facility in Scarborough. This is Democratic Maine State Representative Sophie Warren.
2: An organization that is absolutely out of control. They just yesterday, of course, they killed one of our neighbors here in our state, and that's completely inconsistent with our values. We want ICE out of our state. We want them defunded at the national level, and we want safety and peace for our communities and for fathers to know that they can be driving with their beloved wife and little baby daughter and know that they're safe on our streets. And ICE is making that impossible.
1: In Minnesota, state prosecutors say the Trump administration's turned over evidence related to the fatal shootings of Renee Good and Alex Preti. The evidence includes police body camera video, witness statements, and physical evidence, including the badly damaged SUV Renee Good was driving when ICE agent Jonathan Ross shot her in the head, forearm, and chest. Prosecutors have been requesting the evidence since January. This is Hennepin County Attorney Mary Moriarty.
3: I have been consistent that we have not prejudged any of these instances, and also that we need transparency. We need cooperation. Our community needs it. Alex Preti and Renee Good's families deserve it. Julio Sosa Solis deserves it.

0: Our democracy requires it.
1: In Houston, Texas, the Harris County District Attorney says he may ask a court to order the Department of Homeland Security to release evidence regarding the killing of the 52-year-old Mexican immigrant Lorenzo Salgado Araujo by ICE agents last week. So far, the Trump administration's refused to cooperate with local investigators. The DA is also seeking to secure visas for witnesses to the fatal shooting to prevent ICE from deporting them during the probe. Lorenzo was driving with three other men in the car. One of them was his younger brother. In more immigration news, The Guardian reports at least 12 people detained at a federal immigration jail in Colorado have contracted tuberculosis. Dozens of prisoners have been quarantined without air conditioning. Despite a heat advisory with outside air temperatures approaching 100 degrees Fahrenheit, the Aurora Ice Processing Center is run by the GEO Group, a for-profit private prison company based in Florida. A new report by Physicians for Human Rights warns law enforcement agencies have used excessive force and wielded crowd control weapons in dangerous ways against people protesting the Trump administration's mass deportation policies. The report documented over 400 misuse of force cases against protesters, journalists, and bystanders, finding victims suffered blindings, traumatic brain injuries, and permanent disabilities. Palestinian activist Mahmoud Khalil filed a lawsuit Tuesday against senior Trump administration officials and three anti-Palestinian organizations for conspiring to deprive him of his constitutional rights. Khalil was a graduate student at Columbia University when he was arrested last year and detained for months. He missed the birth of his son, Dean, while in detention in Louisiana. Mahmoud Khalil spoke Tuesday outside the federal courthouse in Manhattan.
2: We watched a broken immigration system weaponized against political speech. We watched free expression and academic freedom treated as obstacles rather than principles worth defending. And their message was unmistakable. If your speech challenges those in power or exposes uncomfortable truth about Palestine, you can be singled out, punished, and made an example and made into a warning for everyone else.
1: We'll speak with Mahmoud Khalil after headlines. New York has become the first state in the country to halt the construction of large new data centers, imposing a one-year moratorium. Governor Kathy Hochul announced the suspension on Tuesday.
3: This pause will remain in place for up to 1 year while New York establishes the strongest possible framework to protect our communities, guardrails to reduce the risk to our energy grid, minimize land disruption, noise pollution, and protect our natural resources, especially our water supply.
1: New York currently has 130 data centers, compared with more than 600 in Virginia, about 500 in Texas. Meanwhile, a Reuters analysis finds trillionaire Elon Musk's company, XAI, has installed far more gas turbines without federal permits at its data center project in Tennessee than publicly acknowledged. And the pollution is mostly impacting black neighborhoods. Patrick Anderson, an attorney with the Southern Environmental Law Center, said, quote, "The scale of it is astonishing. This is an absolutely huge Clean Air Act violation that threatens public health," unquote. On Capitol Hill, the sister of the late Republican Senator Lindsey Graham was sworn in to fill his Senate seat Tuesday. Darlene Graham Nardone has never held public office. She was selected by South Carolina Governor Henry McMaster to complete her brother's term, which expires in January. Lindsey Graham died Saturday night at the age of 71 due to a reported aortic tear after returning from a trip to Ukraine, where he met with President Zelensky. On Tuesday, Darlene Graham cast her first vote as a U.S. senator to advance the $1.15 trillion annual defense authorization bill, which ultimately failed in a 50-46 vote. And Cuba's national electric grid has collapsed for the third time this month. The island's latest blackout came as the U.S. continues to impose the oil blockade it's maintained since January, soon after U.S. forces abducted former Venezuelan President Nicolas Maduro and his wife. Cuba had depended on Venezuela for fuel imports. The U.S. also pressured Mexico to halt oil shipments to the island. This is Julia Valdez, a resident of Havana.
4: I feel terrible. It's awful news. Just imagine, without electricity, the food spoils. My mother is bedridden with senile dementia. And because of these blackouts, I've had to throw out meat and fish. I've had to throw it all away because it had rotted. It is unfair that we are going through this situation.
1: And those are some of the headlines. This is Democracy Now!, democracynow.org, The War and Peace Report. I'm Amy Goodman. We begin today's show with a new federal lawsuit filed by Palestinian activist Mahmoud Khalil against several top administration officials, two pro-Israel groups and a conservative think tank accused of conspiring to suppress Khalil's criticism of Israel and his constitutional rights to free speech. The lawsuit says the Heritage Foundation created Project Esther, which became a blueprint for a public-private partnership to weaken the growing pro-Palestine movement by targeting prominent non-citizen activists and smearing them as anti-Semites. It says the Heritage Foundation turned to groups like Batar, a far-right pro-Israeli group, and Canary Mission, which has long surveilled pro-Palestine advocates to identify their targets. The case was also filed against White House advisor Stephen Miller, Secretary of State Marco Rubio, Secretary of Homeland Security Mark Wayne Mullen, Acting Attorney General Todd Blanche, former Secretary of Homeland Security Kristi Noem, and John Armstrong, a State Department official. The suit was announced by the Center for Constitutional Rights at a news conference here in New York Tuesday, where Mahmoud Khalil addressed supporters.
2: I will not stop fighting until everyone who willingly contributed to my missing the birth of my son and to taking 104 days of my life from me answers for what they've done. But this case is about far more than what was done to me. It's about a coordinated, ongoing campaign to punish, silence, and intimidate anyone who dares to speak out for Palestinian liberation.
1: The lawsuit was brought under the Ku Klux Klan Act of 1871, which is a Reconstruction-era law to restrict government coordination with vigilante groups like the Klan. Democracy Now!'s Maria Tereseno was at Tuesday's press conference and spoke to Bahar Azmi, legal director of the Center for Constitutional Rights, a member of Mahmoud Khalil's legal team.
5: The entire United States government has been persecuting Mahmoud through the immigration courts in a race to deport him for no reason other than his constitutionally protected speech. What Mahmoud is doing now is fighting back and filing an action against his persecutors, which are a set of private hate groups, Heritage Foundation, Beitar, and Canary Mission, who developed this elaborate plan along with federal officials Miller, Rubio, and Noem to target non-citizen students for their protest of Palestine. So they had not the courage or the capacity to debate the question about their support for the Israeli genocide. So what they chose to do is identify perceived leaders of the Palestine movement and use the maximal terrorizing power of the state to send a chilling message everywhere. If you disagree with the United States government, if you support Palestine, we will throw you in an immigration detention 1,000 miles from home and work tirelessly to deport you. Mahmoud won't stand for it, so he's sticking up for himself and everyone else who would be subject to the state power. That's not just limited to him. This is a lawsuit against the private entities and the federal government because they work together in a conspiracy. There's also litigation attacking the federal government's attempt to punish him through habeas corpus proceedings for his speech. But this is the first demand for accountability via damages and a court ruling that this conspiracy is unconstitutional, and any attempt to remove him on that basis is illegal.
4: What kind of evidence has there been found to show this coordinated targeting between the federal government and these private entities against Mahmoud Khalil?
5: What's remarkable here, and as we set out in 130 pages of connect the dot detail, is how open and notorious this plan is, how arrogant it was. Heritage announced a blueprint, what they called it, for this conspiracy. They asked for a public-private partnership, and then they recruited these anti-Palestinian hate groups to identify students. They wanted to attack non-citizen students and do more than dox and surveil. Project Esther realized they had a friendly, willing administration coming into power so they could use the power of the state. Now, all of them announced or predicted that Mahmoud would be arrested, and all of them boasted after the fact about their role in working with Secretary Rubio to denominate them as enemies of the state and DHS to arrest them. And a federal court had a trial in Massachusetts, the AAUP trial, with so much testimony came out, basically a one-to-one relationship between who Beitar and Canary selected for the Rubio determination, and then a day later denominating them enemies of the state and effectuating the arrest. Because this happened to Mahmoud, and in the same pattern, it happened to eight other students.
4: What is the status of Mahmoud's deportation case and immigration case?
5: In his deportation case, the United States government is taking really unprecedented and irregular actions. You know, they are in control of the immigration courts. They're not independent. They are racing at basically unprecedented speed to hurry up and effectuate what's called a final order of removal. We still have an appeal to a federal appellate court from that sham-like decision, and he'll continue to fight on all fronts.
1: For more on this story, we go to Mahmoud Khalil himself, a Columbia University graduate, green card holder, who became the first pro-Palestine college campus protester to be jailed by the Trump administration over his participation in Columbia's Gaza Solidarity actions in 2024. Arrested in March of 2025, he spent over 104 days in ICE detention in Louisiana, missing the birth of his son, Dean. He was released last June, but the Trump administration is still trying to deport him. Mahmoud Khalil, welcome back to Democracy Now! If you can go back to March 8th, 2025, to the place where you were living, the apartment building, and remind our viewers and listeners what happened.
6: Good morning, Amy. Thank you for having me. On that day, to be honest, we were all surprised by the rogueness of the Trump administration, of plainclothes ICE agents coming to my apartment building, stopping me in the lobby of my apartment and telling me that my visa was terminated and I'm under arrest without actually showing me any warrants, without telling me who they are. And everyone was then surprised, like how this could happen. For a few days, no one knew what happened. And what we thought was sort of like a rogue implementation of law turned out to be a conspiracy. And that's what we are now basically alleging in court, that this was not just an officer deciding to implement the law. It was more of a conspiracy between different actors. And as a judge, a Reagan appointee, said in Massachusetts, that he was surprised that such officials would conspire with themselves to deprive someone of their freedom of speech just for the purpose of chilling speech across the country, because they don't want anyone to speak for Palestine.
1: And why are you doing it now?
6: So we've been working on this case, to be honest, since I was in detention, just looking into connecting the dots, and I'm doing it as a way to get accountability for what was done to me, what was done to this movement, because for decades these groups grew too comfortable in targeting Palestinians and harassing Palestinians and blacklisting Palestinians and their supporters, because when they cannot win on the argument, they would rather silencing us. And this is my message to them, that we will never be silenced until Palestine is liberated. This is when we will shift our focus to building Palestine. But no matter or no amount of oppression, of silencing, of intimidation, will succeed in really silencing us.
1: You still have your green card, or did they take it from you?
6: So they've been attempting at taking the green card from me for the past year since I got out, and we're still fighting that in court. Of course, there's a final order of removal against me that was issued by a Trump administration immigration court, fully controlled by the administration, and now we're fighting that in federal court. And the good news now, this case, whether I'm here, whether I'm not here, I can still fight it in court. A judge can still order my return to the country. So this is also another fight into that. And just let's be clear now, over 1 year after my detention, about 15, 16 months after my detention, the Trump administration has not brought any shred of evidence that I did anything illegal, that I did anything unlawful. And that's what we're trying to convince the court, that this is literally just like arbitrary detention, that they want to make an example out of me so others would stop talking.
1: Mm. Mahmoud, you experienced your son Dean's birth in jail, in the prison in Louisiana. You experienced his birth. You experienced his birth in jail by listening on the telephone.
6: Yeah, I did, and that's another thing why I'm doing this, because I would never forgive the actors that contributed to my missing at the birth of my son, of Dean, because this shouldn't happen. This shouldn't happen to anyone, because I could have been next to my wife Noor when she was giving birth, yet because of their arrogance, because of their cruelty, they chose not to let me next to my family. So I'm really doing this lawsuit also as a form of accountability for that, to get justice. I don't want everything that happened to me to go in vain. I'm really, you know, grateful for the organizations that helped me bring this legal actions against the government and these private actors.
1: I want to go to some of the people who stood with you outside in Foley Square supporting you, like Beth Miller, political director of Jewish Voice for Peace Action, also at the news conference.
7: These groups and the Trump administration thought that if they would start by attacking people that they thought were the most politically vulnerable, like student organizers, like Palestinians, like those who support Palestinian freedom, that everyone else would just stand back, that everyone else would be too afraid to fight back for their rights and for the rights of all of us. But today, by filing this case, Mahmoud Khalil is showing just how wrong they were. Mahmoud is fighting back, and we are all fighting back alongside him, and we will continue to organize to support him and to support the broader Palestinian freedom movement to end this genocide.
1: This is actor, producer, and director Cynthia Nixon at the news conference in support of Mahmoud Khalil Tuesday.
8: For nearly 3 years, millions of people across the United States and across the world have raised their voices for Palestinian lives, for families living through unimaginable loss, for children who are just like all of our children and who deserve safety, dignity, and a future. for the basic belief that every single human life should be valued. Whatever our politics, this should never be a controversial idea. Mahmoud has been one of those voices. And today, his legal team is asking the courts to review how and why he was targeted. We know it's not because he did anything wrong. It's because he is a Palestinian standing up for Palestinian rights.
1: And this is another actor from the Gilded Age, producer Morgan Spector, speaking at the news conference.
9: Advocating for Palestinian rights isn't an act of anything but humanity. It's an expression of conscience, of the moral conviction that Palestinians deserve the same rights, dignity, and freedom that we would want for anyone, anywhere in the world. Mahmoud has unstintingly embodied that moral conviction. But his courage has made him and far too many others a target, targeted by the government and targeted by extreme anti-Palestinian groups. Today, we're fighting back together. The rights Mahmoud is fighting for belong to all of us. If they can put Mahmoud in prison for exercising those rights, then those rights become a privilege conferred by the state on those who accept the division between lives that count and lives that don't. That's why I'm standing with Mahmoud today, and why it's so important that he wins.
1: That's Morgan Spector, Cynthia Nixon, Beth Miller of Jewish Voice for Peace Action. What does this kind of support mean to you, Mahmoud?
6: That means that we're building a wide movement, a diverse movement, to fight back against all these forces that are trying to deprive us from our basic rights. It means that what happens to me could happen to anyone, and that's what another thing about the case. It's not about me as a person, as Mahmoud, because these same groups are working to deprive everyone of their rights, your rights, my rights, anyone in this country, if we don't agree with them. And that's why it's important for these groups and individuals to be in solidarity with each other, to face these forces together. So I absolutely appreciate their support. I'm grateful for their voices, for lending their voices to me in order to just shed light on these atrocities that are being committed by this government and these Zionist hate groups in this country.
1: And finally, do you face a final deportation order now?
6: I do, yeah, but we're fighting that in court. It's not. I would say in effect, there are protections from the federal court that prevents the government from coming and deport me or arrest me. As we are now seeking Supreme Court review to the case, as we're also going through different courts in the country. It's just like very, I would say, disheartening. It's just like a lot of people in this country, a lot of immigrants, they don't have the number of lawyers I do. It's crazy that it's taking more than 20 lawyers to free a person from unjust detention, while there are now tens of thousands of immigrants without any legal representation. So I'm absolutely grateful and consider that a privilege that I'm able to fight this fight for over a year after my release.
1: I know I said final question, but as you said that about the immigrants who face what you're facing without that kind of legal representation, I was wondering your final thoughts on the ICE killing of Lorenzo Salgado Araujo in Houston just in the past week, of the 26-year-old Colombian man with work authorization, Joan Sebastian Duran Guerrero in Biddeford, Maine. And of course, before that, Alex Preti and Renee Good. Your final thoughts.
6: I mean, it's absolutely heartbreaking that ICE is killing people. But unfortunately, I wouldn't say I'm surprised. And that's why I'm fighting, because I could be one of, or I could have been one of these individuals who were killed by ICE, by the rogueness of this agency, because this agency is acting extrajudicially. They want to instill fear and terror into the population, and it's not surprising that unfortunately there are so many victims. But again, like, that's why I am fighting this, because by pure luck I could have been one of these people when ICE agents showed up at my lobby. If for some reason they decided to kill me, they could have. And they lied when they came. They said that I tried to flee the scene until we confront them with the camera footage, that I was actually very calm and very, very cooperating. It's just like upon this Congress that allowed this to happen, that funded ICE with over $70 billion that could have gone towards our communities, towards lowering the cost of living, towards like just supporting human rights. It's just you know, like, always that's what motivates me to go on and on, because we need an end to this bloodshed. We need an end to this degrading of humanity. I don't want us to be looking in 20 years at these years and these days and regret not doing something. I'm doing my part to stop that, and I ask everyone to do their part to stop this.
1: Mahmoud Khalil, I want to thank you for being with us. Palestinian activist jailed by the Trump administration.
6: Thank you, Amy.
1: Now suing Trump administration officials and anti-Palestine groups for conspiring to deprive him of his constitutional rights. He got his Columbia diploma while he was in jail, and also experienced the birth of his son on the phone while he was in detention. Coming up, two journalists who are part of a convoy attacked by Israeli settlers on the West Bank on Saturday. Accompanying the father of slain Palestinian-American Saif Musalat to the site where his son was beaten to death by Israeli settlers 1 year ago. Among them was CNN reporter Jeremy Diamond. Stay with us.

0: Freedom is Free by Chicano Batman in our Democracy Now! Studio. This is Democracy Now!, democracynow.org. I'm Amy Goodman as we turn to the occupied West Bank, where Israeli settlers armed with clubs, rocks and a knife on Saturday attacked a group of journalists, including CNN's Jeremy Diamond. Four settlers have been reportedly detained for their alleged involvement in the attack. It happened exactly a year after the murder of 20-year-old Palestinian-American Saif Mousalet, who was beaten to death by Israeli settlers. To date, no one's been arrested for his killing. He was born in Florida, worked at his family's ice cream shop there. The journalists were accompanying his dad back to the site of his son's death. As they left, their cars were attacked by the settlers, chased out of town. In a minute, we'll be joined by two of the journalists. But first, this is a video footage of the attack shared with Democracy Now! The voices you hear are our next guests, Adele Shoko and Jasper Nathaniel. In the video, you see the settlers attempting to slash the tires of the armored CNN vehicle and then breaking the windshield of the separate car carrying the other journalists. The video is courtesy of independent journalist Andre X, who was sitting in the back.
1: This thing's tough.
2: Wow, he's ready to throw a rock. Look. He's threatening with the rock.
3: They are not letting us pass. The guy is standing in front of the car in front of us, the CNN car. Not letting him pass, and they're holding up rocks. Yeah, we need to fly behind them. Oh, he's got a knife. He's going for the
2: fire. Oh, my God!
1: Go.
0: This attack happened just days after armed Israeli settlers carrying U.S.-made M4 rifles surrounded a van carrying Democratic Congressmember Rokhana, who is visiting a Palestinian village that had been destroyed by settlers. Congressmember Khanna said his delegation was detained for about 90 minutes. For more, we're joined by Jasper Nathaniel, New York-based writer and reporter who covers Israel's occupation of the West Bank on his Substack, Infinite Jazz. He's just returned from the West Bank last night after a month there. So describe what exactly took place on Saturday.
4: The context is really important because the town where this happened, it's called El Mezra El Sharkiya. It's a village east of Ramallah. And this is a village that is made up of largely American citizens, actually, Palestinian Americans. And if you might remember, Amy, last year when we spoke about Mohammed Ibrahim, who was abducted, a kid who was abducted by Israeli soldiers, he was an American from this same town. Saifullah was his first cousin. 1 year ago, Saturday, Saifullah was beaten to death by settlers on his own private land. And so the land that we were trying to reach is largely owned by American citizens, actually, Palestinian Americans. Settlers have been occupying it since last April. And basically, anybody who tries to get to their own land is attacked. I tried to get there a year ago in October and was immediately attacked. And so this year on Saturday, his father, Kamel, wanted to get there both because he wanted to go to the spot where his son took his last breaths, but also because it's his land. And he wants to show the settlers who are living on his land, who are living in the farmhouses that the Palestinians there have built on their land, he wanted to show them, this is our land and we will come reach it when we want to. On the way in, we talked to the mayor of Sinjal, who Sinjal is the town that borders these olive fields. And what he told us was, we know that there is a settler on this land who has an M16 and he shoots from afar. He will just see a car coming and he'll shoot at it. And so, you know, we understood that this was a pretty dangerous gambit right away. And it should be emphasized that the U.S. Embassy, Ambassador Mike Huckabee, I know for a fact that he is aware that settlers are occupying this land that belongs to American citizens. He, of course, is aware that an American 20-year-old was beaten to death on this land. I know this because he spoke to Camel, the father, about it. He has still just allowed the settlers to stay there and attack anybody who comes near. So on Saturday, we went with Camel to try to reach that spot. There were two cars. There was a CNN SUV, which is bulletproof and armored and had slash-proof tires. Camel was in that car with Jeremy Diamond and, the camera person, a driver, and the producer. They all had bulletproof vests. The independent journalists behind them, we were in a rented Kia, and we didn't have any of that protection. We were part of the same convoy, though, just our two cars. So we reached the spot where Saif was killed. We get out of the car. Camel has a sort of private moment. He would later say that it was actually, he thought maybe it would be peaceful, but it actually was very distressing because he was just imagining what happened to his son there. But that feeling didn't last because within a couple of minutes, we saw a car full of settlers racing towards us. And so we got back in our cars. We tried to drive out. The settlers blocked the road. And that what you saw in that video is that the settlers first attacked the CNN car, but they couldn't do any damage to it because it's armored. He tries to slash the tires, one of the settlers, and then the CNN car speeds away and they turn to us. And so that's when you see a settler, jump on the hood of our car, smash our windshield. They're throwing rocks at it. And we had to basically escape in, what was a high speed chase, basically.
0: We hear the screams of another journalist, Adele Shoko, who's joining us now from Ramallah, a Jewish Russian independent journalist based in the West Bank. If you can describe your experience as well and why you were there. Following Saif's dad that day, Adele.
2: Hi, thank you for having me. For me, it's important to join Palestinians to help them to get to their land because we understand that this privilege of us having the citizenship or privilege of the CNN crew who have an armored vehicle or bulletproof vests, and because of the mainstream media, it allows them to actually, it's the only way for them to get to the land that was occupied. And it's very important to mention that this land is in Area A, which is unprecedented, because in the West Bank, which is divided into Area A, B, and C, the Area C is almost entirely ethnically cleansed by the settlers backed by the Israeli state. And they moved to Area B, attacking big villages, but Area A is another level, and we have to point it out.
0: Now, this happened at the same time, a few days after California Congress member Ro Khanna, and I want to go to a clip of Ro Khanna now, was also detained by Israeli settlers, armed settlers and Israeli soldiers during his visit to the occupied West Bank. On Wednesday, over the weekend, he posted video evidence on social media of Israeli settlers carrying U.S.-made M4 assault rifles surrounding his van in the South Hebron Hills and blocking him from visiting a Palestinian village destroyed by Israeli settlers. He said his delegation was blocked for about an hour and a half.
5: I'm certainly probably the first American politician who's been detained by the IDF and Israeli settlers. I mean, we were at a village that Israeli settlers had destroyed. They had destroyed the school. They had destroyed that village, and we were just looking at it. And these hoodlums come in with machine guns, an M4, an American-made machine gun, and they detain us. They block off the road. And then they call the IDF, and the IDF is on their side, not on the side of the Americans.
0: So that was Congressmember Ro Khanna. As we begin to wrap up, Jasper Nathaniel, if you can talk about these two attacks.
4: Yeah, I mean, the response to the Ro Khanna incident, I've found sort of grimly amusing, because the critics are saying this was a publicity stunt. This was set up. This was rigged. They went somewhere that they weren't supposed to go. They didn't work with the Israeli embassy. The reality is, if you spend enough time in the West Bank, and by enough time, I mean a couple days, something like that is going to happen to you. It's an inevitability. And, just to put a fine point on that, I was actually in the village of Umm El Khair in Masafriyata, right before that incident happened. Ro Khanna and his delegation visited then. I saw him there, and the people there explained what's happening to them, which is basically their land is being stolen in real time. About an hour after Ro Khanna's team left, we were attacked in that village. So very violently by a group of settlers who live in an outpost right next door. So the irony is that had Ro Khanna not gotten back on that bus and, you know, gotten hijacked, he would have actually been present during an attack, an actual violent attack. And then, you know, like you said, you know, this happens. Me and the Palestinians there are violently attacked. Ro Khanna's bus is held up by settlers. 2 days later, again, there's this other brutal attack. And I think it's important to just, you know, reiterate what Adele said, which is that, you know, as journalists, especially as Westerners, like, we have a privilege of knowing that, frankly, the stakes of killing one of us are much higher than of killing a Palestinian. You know, that's why we go into these places to basically show the brutality and the violence of settlers. Like, if this is what they'll do to me, and this is what they'll do to a congressman, just imagine what they do to the Palestinians. In Umm El Khair, after I left, the attacks have just continued daily. Yesterday, they came in, the Israeli military came in and demolished a family home just because. And so, you know, the pervasiveness of the cruelty in the West Bank, in the occupied West Bank, by the state of Israel and by the settlers, which are backed by the state, is just so pervasive that I would frankly challenge anybody to go into the West Bank, go into places like Masafer Yatta or even, you know, Sinjil or these villages outside Ramallah and not face something like that. I mean, it's just impossible.
0: Jasper Nathaniel, I want to thank you for being with us. New York-based journalist covering Israel's occupation of the West Bank is Substack Infinite Jazz. And Jewish-Russian independent journalist Adele Shoko joining us from Ramallah, from the occupied West Bank. Coming up, the federal government's given the green light to a $111 billion mega-merger deal between Paramount Skydance and Warner Brothers Discovery. 12 state attorneys general, led by California, are suing to block the merger. We'll speak with California's Attorney General Rob Bonta. Back in 20 seconds.

0: Edsel Tai by the New York City Palestinian Youth Choir. This is Democracy Now! I'm Amy Goodman. 12 Democratic-led states have sued to block Paramount Skydance's $111 billion acquisition of Warner Brothers Discovery. Paramount Skydance is run by David Ellison, whose father, Larry Ellison, is the billionaire founder of Oracle, a prominent ally and financial backer of President Trump. Under the proposed deal, CNN and CBS News, streaming services, HBO Max and Paramount, as well as film and television studios, would all be combined under a single entity controlled by the Ellisons. Meanwhile, the UK is weighing whether to take on the proposed merger between Paramount Skydance and Warner Brothers Discovery. Last month, the Justice Department's antitrust division said it saw no evidence that the media mega merger would harm consumers, writing instead the deal would, quote, increase competition across the media and entertainment ecosystem, unquote. Well, we're joined now by California's Attorney General Rob Bonta, a lead plaintiff in the lawsuit brought by the 12 attorneys general. Attorney General Bonta, thanks for joining us. Explain why you have sued.
1: Well, in short, we sued because this proposed merger breaks the law. It breaks century-old antitrust law. It's anti-competitive. It will raise prices. It will lower quality. It will lessen content. This is a proposed merger of two entertainment titans who have been competitors for years, and it will extinguish the competition between them when they merge and will have massive anti-competitive effects in a number of different markets. And so this is about affordability for everyday Americans who are already struggling to afford their lives, whether it be groceries or gas or healthcare or housing. And now their cable bills will go up and their satellite bills will go up, and it will be more expensive to experience a joy of life to go see a movie at the movie theater for a special occasion. So this is also going to lead to job loss and lower wages. So from job loss and lower wages to lower quality, choice, competition, higher prices, this is a bad deal for California and for Americans.
0: So explain the significance of what this means, and also possibly the UK suing to prevent this merger. What it means to have CBS owned by Paramount and CNN and HBO all put together. President Trump has repeatedly attacked, to say the least, CNN. CBS's 60 Minutes is now being gutted with what the most recent fire, Scott Pelley.
1: Well, this is going to be a entertainment behemoth that will have under one roof multiple news channels, multiple streaming sources, channels, multiple the basic cable channels, multiple studios, film distributors, all with under one roof. And we've seen, sorry for the pun, we've seen this movie before when massive studios merge like Fox and Disney. It leads to lower quality, less output, less viewpoints. So let me talk about that for a second. You're going to have less viewpoints, less stories being told, fewer perspectives, less journalists, truth telling and truth seeking and informing the American public about their world and their country, less reporters holding the powerful accountable and holding their feet to the fire and doing investigative journalism that reveals truth and tells the world what's going on. You'll have a smaller diversity of stories being told. A smaller, more narrow type of content will be greenlit, and stories that need to be told that we don't know need to be told, things that we need to hear about that we don't yet know we need to hear about, that can inspire and inform and broaden our perspective about the world, won't be told anymore. So from art to news, there will be less content and less diversity of perspectives. Mm.
0: And so what exactly would be accomplished by your lawsuit?
1: Well, our lawsuit seeks to block the merger, pure and simple. We have a clean and clear and straightforward complaint that we filed in federal court that sets forth monopolistic outcome of this proposed merger, the anti-competitive impacts of this merger, and it asks for one remedy: block the merger, keep Paramount and Warner Brothers as separate companies.
0: And if you can talk about the open letter that was signed by hundreds, if not thousands, of producers, directors, actors. Of course, they also were calling on you, the attorney generals of New York and California and others, to take this on. I wanted, though, to talk to end with the Federal Communications Commission chair, Brendan Carr, speaking in March at the Conservative Political Action Conference, or CPAC. In this clip, he boasts about Trump successfully defunding PBS NPR and the end of Stephen Colbert's late night show.
2: President Trump took on the fake news media, and President Trump is winning. Look at the results so far. PBS defunded, NPR defunded, Joy Reid gone from MSNBC, Sleepy Eyes Chuck Todd gone, Jim Acosta gone, John Dickerson gone, Colbert is leaving, CBS is under new ownership, and soon enough CNN is going to have new ownership as well. So we're not...
0: That's FCC Chair Brendan Carr. If you can end by talking about what's happening to the media in this country and the control by the Trump administration.
1: I mean, those comments are so outrageous. They speak for themselves. This idea that the federal government, our government, the people's government, is working overtime and bragging about it to shut down the free independent press, to silence journalists from doing their job, telling the news and doing investigative journalism and holding the powerful accountable, is completely outrageous, antithetical to our democracy, anti-democratic and un-American. It is wrong in every way I can say it. And the fact that he's bragging about it, he's getting cheers, is dangerous and problematic. The federal government has completely retreated and abdicated from its role to enforce antitrust law, to
0: Rob
1: prevent
0: Bonta,
1: mergers
0: we're gonna
1: that
0: have to leave
1: hurt
0: it there.
1: The economy, hurt everyday people. And that's why we're stepping in.
0: I have to leave it there, but I want to thank you for being with us, California Attorney General Rob Bonta. We'll link to your recent piece for Variety titled "Why I'm Suing to Block the Paramount Warner Brothers Merger." I'll be in Kansas City this weekend.
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13: What did we do on Monday?
7: We went to the bakery.
8: A baked bread.
9: Bread.
14: I like bread.
15: Me too.
12: What do we need to make bread?
13: We need flour.
7: Water.
8: Yeast.
9: Salt.
10: Time.
11: And love.
12: I made an owl out of bread, but I gave it away.
13: You twit to woo.
7: I made a hedgehog out of bread.
8: Oh, a bread jog.
9: I made an octopus.
10: I made fish.
9: Nice.
12: I have a joke about fish. What do you call a fish with no eyes?
13: I don't know. What?
7: A fish.
8: And now a song.

0: Today we will bake bread live on the radio. My name is Marvin.
1: My name is Leonard.
2: My name is Kai.
3: My name is Raphael.
4: My name is Joseph.
5: My name is Liara.
6: My name is Frida.
0: What do we need?
7: We need
1: flour.
2: 4 cups.
3: A pinch of salt.
8: Warm water.
5: 2 cups.
6: And yeast.
0: First, mix everything in a bowl to make a dough.
1: Okay, flour in.
2: Salt in.
3: Just in.
8: Water in.
5: And now mix.
6: What's next?
7: Marvin?
0: We need the dough.
1: Okay.
2: I will knead the dough.
3: Me too.

0: I need the toilet.
1: Me too.
2: Not now.
3: Now we shape a dough.
4: What shape?
2: What shape?
4: Any shape.
0: My is the bird.
2: Is the bread.
4: No, mine is. Mine is an
2: elephant.
1: Mine is a bee.
2: Mine is a fish.
3: I have a joke about fish.
2: Eat it. That already.
4: Stop making fish jokes.
2: Stop making fish jokes.
4: Just for the halibut.
2: Just for the halibut.
0: Get your skates on.
2: Is the bread finished?
1: No.
2: Not yet.
3: Now we put it in the oven.
2: 200 degrees. For how
4: long?
0: Until it is golden.

0: Now it's time for the Kids Go Animals quiz with me, Sienna. Players, can you press your buzzer and say hello, please?
1: Hello.
0: Alina, you are the cow.
2: Hello.
0: Leo, you are the rooster.
3: Hello.
0: Hannah, you are the horse.
4: Hello.
0: Isabella, you are the dog. Question number one. How long is the longest snake?
4: Hello.
0: No.
4: 4 meters.
0: No.
4: 200 meters?
0: No, don't be silly.
4: 7 meters.
0: Correct. 1 point to Isabella. Question number two. How tall is a giraffe?
4: Hello.
0: No.
4: 5 meters.
0: Correct. 1 point to Leo. Question number three. What are baby kangaroos called?
4: Hello.
0: Stop that.
4: Brian.
0: No.
5: Let me think. Trevor.
0: No.
4: Joey.
0: Correct. That's 1 point to Hannah. Question number four. It's a yes or no question. Do snakes have noses?
4: Hello.
0: Stop it. Do snakes have noses?
4: Yes.
0: No.
4: Yes.
0: Still no.
5: No.
0: Yes. That's 1 point to Alina.
5: Really? Snakes don't have noses. How do they smell?
0: Terribly. And at the end of the quiz, everybody has 1 point. Everyone's a winner.
6: Yay! Yay!

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1: What did we do on Tuesday?
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3: In Innsbruck.
4: It was lots of fun.
3: Yes, it was.
0: We learned about our senses.
1: We have 5 senses.
2: Taste. Smell.
3: Touch.
4: Sight.
3: And hearing.
0: What?
1: Hearing.
2: What?
4: Hearing.
2: What?
4: Hearing.
3: No.
0: Electrical engineering?
1: Oh, forget it. What are we doing on Friday?
2: It is the last day of summer camp.
5: No, oh no.
3: We will have a party.
4: With crepes.
3: And popcorn.
6: Yay!
0: It should be lots of fun. I've been Kaya.
1: And I've been Noella.
2: I've been Valentina.
4: I've been Theo.
7: I've been Olivia.
4: I've been Julia.
3: I've been Liam.
0: Thank you for listening.
1: Have a great weekend.

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1: No!
2: Come on,
3: come on,
2: come on, come on, come
0: on, thankfully, the mummy is also there.
1: Yay!
3: Yay!
2: Yay, mummy! Let's go!
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5: Freirad.

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Can I get a goddamn timpani roll to start this goddamn song? Tonight, here's a goddamn song.

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I can feel it. One of your sisters said, I opened the door and this huge stairway is down to the ocean.

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3: BBC News with Moira Alderson. Thousands of people have taken to the streets in Kiev and other Ukrainian cities in a rare wartime protest over President Zelensky's decision to remove the popular defense minister Mykhailo Fedorov. Demonstrators gathered at a central square in the capital, chanting shame and bring Fedorov back. Vitaly Shevchenko has this analysis.
4: There have been numerous suggestions that by implementing daring reforms, by fighting endemic corruption, of course you're going to make enemies. So maybe Mr. Fedorov fell victim to those. But the fact remains that this is hugely harmful to Ukraine's defense effort. Two key advisors at the defense ministry have resigned over his removal, and the deputy head of Ukraine's air defense forces has also resigned, saying that what's going on is, and I quote, evil.
3: Pakistan, which has played a leading mediation role between Iran and the United States, has urged the adversaries to halt current hostilities and return to negotiations. The statement comes after overnight explosions heard right across Iran and Tehran hitting back with drone strikes against U.S. military facilities in Jordan, Kuwait and Bahrain. Barbara Plesharcher in Jerusalem says Tehran has indicated it could also expand its targeting to shipping routes beyond the Strait of Hormuz.
5: The Iranian Revolutionary Guard has said that it might expand attacks to other routes that export oil and gas. Didn't say which ones, but the general takeaway on that from analysts was he thought maybe the Iranians were signaling that they would use their Houthi allies in Yemen to target shipping in the Red Sea, which is, of course, another very crucial shipping passageway. So they have threatened that.
3: Three Italian judges are concluding their deliberations in the trial over the collapse of a bridge in Genoa in 2018. 43 people died when a 200-metre section fell into the river below, along with dozens of vehicles. A final hearing in the four-year trial has concluded, and a verdict is expected later. The UN says more than 500 people have feared dead after two shipwrecks off Myanmar's coast. The UN's refugee agency and the International Organization for Migration say the boats left Rakhine State carrying mostly Rohingya passengers, including some from refugee camps in Bangladesh. Jonathan Head reports from Bangkok.
6: The two boats are reported to have left Rakhine State in western Myanmar 2.5 weeks ago, and no news of the 530 people on board has been heard since then. With the Rohingya population caught in the middle of the civil war in Rakhine State and subjected to systematic discrimination and occasional violent attacks, increasing numbers have been making the dangerous journey across the Andaman Sea over the past year in the hope of reaching Malaysia.
3: BBC News. British Steel is being taken into public ownership, with the government saying this will protect the vital future of steel production in the UK. It comes after ministers said they'd failed to reach a deal with the current owners, the Chinese company Jingye. The government took operational control of British Steel last year to help protect nearly 3,000 jobs at its plant in northern England. The Algerian president has offered condolences after a fire killed 11 people, including children, at an orphanage near the capital. Civil defence officials say 19 others were injured, but have not released details about the victims. Richard Kagoy reports from Nairobi.
7: Firefighters are still battling the blaze that broke out Wednesday night at the orphanage near Algiers. Smoke is rising from the charred ground floor of the two-story building. Civil defence officials have not identified the victims or released their ages. Five people with disabilities were evacuated to safety. Prime Minister Sifi Crib has visited survivors at the Zeralda Barnes Hospital and Mustafa Pacha University Hospital, where the injured are receiving treatment for burns, smoke inhalation and shock. Algeria has also been hit by an intense summer heatwave, which has caused multiple fires across its northern regions.
3: Richard Kagoy reporting. Uganda says it's discharged its last Ebola patient, leaving the country with no active confirmed cases. The health ministry says this marks a major milestone in containing an outbreak that spread from neighbouring Congo. Uganda has recorded 20 cases and 2 deaths, most involving Congolese nationals who crossed the border. The world's top golfers are competing in the last major of the year, the British Open. The men's world number one, the American Scottie Scheffler, is among the favourites as he seeks to become the first back-to-back winner since 2008. Conditions at the Royal Birkdale outside Liverpool are challenging, with the fairways baked dry by a hot British summer. BBC News.
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no, hold on. And that's not going to do our the two that you want the public. You know,

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2: Welcome to episode 268. Building on new ground, architecture at 64 degrees north. Iceland is one of the youngest geologies on Earth, a land of superlatives, of light and wind and weather that imprints itself on everything, including the act of building. For centuries, it built in turf. Then, in just a few decades, concrete became the national material, and a country of fewer than 100,000 people passed a planning act as early as 1921. Today, it's the most sparsely populated country in Europe and one of the fastest growing, pulled between fishing, tourism, and a landscape that defies human scale. So, how do you build here? What does building culture mean in a place that is still quite literally in the making? After 2 weeks circling the island and returning to Reykjavik, I knew these questions deserved an episode of their own. To answer them, I met three practices, each wrestling with the Icelandic context in its own way. This is Building on New Ground, and I am your host, Katrin Huber.
3: There are certain images which are connected to what is considered to be Icelandic architecture. So if you go back to the vernacular, how people existed here on this island, they used the materials they had. So they used driftwood and turf and a few sticks that they brought over on a boat that made buildings, which buildings then gradually become a vernacular architecture, which then become an image of an architecture. So you see the gable roofs, you'll have seen that. And you could argue that is Icelandic architecture. There's also been a development here, especially in concrete was first brought. Mm-hmm. And the concrete sort of made a new dialogue or a new language of architecture here. And it was most interesting because the people that were skilled in making buildings actually were making the timber buildings before. Mm-hmm. The timber buildings were imported. So they're not an Icelandic building. They were imported. But the craftsmen that made them were then making the formwork for the concrete buildings. So that made a certain, let's say, a new Icelandic building typology. Since then, it's anything goes. This office will be 40 years old next year, and we spent those four decades trying to understand how you should build on this island. And you can build in lots and lots of different ways, and it can fit in lots of different ways. There is no rule book. And in a way, that is Icelandic architecture, is there is no rule book. Mm-hmm. It doesn't need to look like Icelandic architecture. It just needs to be appropriate to where it is.
2: We begin with Studio Granda, a practice that has quietly shaped Iceland's architectural identity for decades, from Reykjavik City Hall to the Supreme Court. I spoke with Steve Krista about what it means to build with that kind of long, patient influence on a place.
3: Probably the most important thing to do when you're working in Iceland is forget everything you learned in architecture school, because there are many things we do, and I'm still trying to unlearn now, you know, after all these years, because we automatically do things which are how we're supposed to do them, because we've been taught that way. Mm. I'm taught as an educated, as a modernist architect. That means I don't do anything symmetrical. Okay? Just that. It's a simple thing. Mm-hmm. And then some years ago, somebody asked if we could do a rebuild of a building that burnt down.
4: Yeah, I read about that. The cinema?
3: Yeah, exactly.
4: Yeah. Mm-hmm.
3: And all of a sudden, we have these three gables, mm-hmm. and they're all symmetrical.
4: Oh,
3: and I said, oh, my God, I can't do this. You know? And you're starting to have palpitations because it's not what you do.
4: Yeah.
3: And actually, when you then go into it and you work with that that imagery or that way of thinking, it opens a new door. So you realize all these years, I've actually been blocking a whole new vista of opportunity, mm-hmm. in architecture, because I've been taught I shouldn't do anything symmetrical. It's a question of just embracing. Of course, it's very quick to go into kitsch if you're not careful. You have to be aware of that. So you are allowed to use some of the things that you learn in school, but you have to use them as tools for seeing what's around you instead of laws of how you should or should not do things. Sometimes you have a great idea and it only has a lifetime of 24 hours, so you dump that one. The other time you have an idea that you don't know if it's a good one or a bad one, but after 2 weeks it's still there. I say, okay, there's probably some life in this idea. And that's how you build things up. You just make sure that it has some longevity, some sort of staying power. Because if it's something that you're immediately attracted to, it's normally something, it's like fashion or fast fashion. When we're just a tiny office and we work on this little island.
1: Yeah.
3: You use the tools or the materials that you have at hand.
1: Mm-hmm.
3: So that's what makes the architecture. So it's not really trying to follow any trends or fashions mm-hmm. or anything like that.
1: Mm-hmm.
3: It's just at any given time, there are only so many materials that are on offer because we have to import the greater proportion of things. There are only so many skills on offer and they're changing because of how the workforce is changing. Right now, we have very few locally skilled people. Most of our people actually come from abroad. And then also just the technologies change. So how you make things change. And then you have to work with those realities with your architecture. If it ends up being critical regionalism or postmodernism or whatever you want to call it, that's what you can call it. But as far as we're concerned, we're just trying to make buildings that are appropriate to be on this place on the planet.
2: Basalt architects. With the retreat at the Blue Lagoon, they set their architecture directly into an 800-year-old lava flow, a place where the earth itself acts as a co-designer. I spoke with Rolfur Karsela about building where the ground

0: it's things like this that we try to do, and all the materials need to also last. That's something that most of the bathing lagoons have in common, that the water has certain properties that is kind of harsh on materials. Like in the lagoon, we have the salt in the water and the minerals, the algae, which is great for you as a person, but not so great for the building materials. So everything needs to be chosen with this in mind. And sometimes we have seawater as the water, so that's, of course, salty, and then you have to choose the materials also with that in mind, yeah. So the material use is, like I said, as much as we can get close to the site as possible.
1: Mm-hmm.
0: And a great example is also all the way out east. That's a bathing lagoon there.
1: Mm-hmm.
0: This is work. It's two floating pools in the middle of a lake. They kind of rise and fall with the tides of the lake. But there's a forest in the area, which the area is kind of famous for. And we used some of the wood logs that are sourced from that forest, and we put them in the concrete cast so that we're kind of recreating the woods of the area in the concrete. And the concrete itself is made from one of the glacial canyons just next to the site or nearby the site. So it's kind of a mix of that and the forest, which are indicative and kind of emblematic of the area, yes. I mean, where we are today is a very different place than we were 50 years ago, or even 80 years ago, or 100 years ago. Today, everything, you know, all over the world, of course, is getting maybe a bit more the same. I think Icelanders are kind of looking for their own character again now, after having gone through a really like big construction boom that is a little bit generic, if I may say so, but before that, you know, it was all about building with the materials that we had. And because resources were scarce, importation was infrequent and unstable, so we would use turf and stone and whatever we could, driftwood, create a turf house, which was essentially the kind of quintessential Icelandic building heritage. Yeah. Mm. So maybe to some extent we're looking back and trying to find some kind of soul in that to infuse into our current architecture, but it's difficult to do. The Blue Lagoon is part of a geothermal park, let's say, or an area. One part is the power plant next door, another one is the Blue Lagoon, and then there are other facilities, you know, around it. And recently we've been having a period of volcanic eruptions in the Reykjanes Peninsula around the Blue Lagoon.
1: Mm-hmm.
0: We had something like 11 eruptions in the last few years. And each one of them is slightly unpredictable. And we've had some that would have destroyed the whole facility, both the power plant and the Blue Lagoon, if we had not, you know, made man-made lava berms around the whole facility. If it was not for the human intervention, then this would all be under lava. And that's a fact. And we had some close calls, actually. Another example is in the north of Iceland, where we're working in a high heat area. It's actually similar looking water. It's not the same chemical composition, but it's blue also. We have over there. It's the earth baths in Miwa. And they're built in a high heat zone, so wherever you put the shovel in the ground, you just get steam coming up. It doesn't matter where you do it. And so we had the problem there where we had to like insulate the building from the heat in the ground. Usually it's cold or something else you need to protect yourself from. So it kind of resulted in us having to build a basement underneath the whole thing. And we were going to try to use the heat as a source directly to heat the building coming from the ground. The problem there was that we didn't have enough cold water to counteract the heat from the ground. And then, of course, with the earthquakes, that applies to the whole country to different extents. We have designated areas that are ranging from 1 to 5 on a kind of earthquake danger scale, 5 being the most difficult to work.

0: work with, and that's oftentimes the same areas that we work in because of the geothermal heat connected through the rift through the country. So this is obviously a challenge and sometimes a little bit of a fight with the engineers, how far we can push it. And then, of course, we have, I think, what is underestimated is the wind that we have here. Usually, you know, when we talk to material vendors like window salesmen or whatever it is in foreign countries, and we give them the country loads that we have here for wind, they say, no. Yeah, this is a mistake. You're doing something wrong. When you have 70 meters per second, you know, you have to take precautions.
1: Yeah, it's a
0: double,
1: extreme.
0: Double hurricane strength, yes. Constructability.
1: Yeah.
0: I mean, there's only certain things you can do in a situation like this. You know, if you're careful about it, you can do interesting things.
1: Next, PK Architecture. Its founder, Hallmar Christmundsson, brought a design sensibility home from years of study in Japan and introduced a new scale to Reykjavik with Turnin, a high rise that remains controversial in an otherwise low-lying city. Anja Schröter and I sat down with him.
2: First, when I came back from Japan and I made the first buildings, people said, oh, there's nothing Japanese about it. And I had to explain it's not the question of copying it. It's a question of using the terminology or the concept and so on, how to mix architecture and landscape. So I was really happy that it doesn't look Japanese, but
1: sure,
2: the philosophy behind it was inspired from that. It's about how you treat landscape or how one experience landscape and the built environment. Even though the landscape might be some different, it's still the respect for nature that's the point, and how you treat it and how you experience it in connection with the built environment.
1: Mm-hmm.
2: So I think that makes sense here, and the likeliness between Iceland and Japan is much more than you can imagine here. Nordic architecture is highly inspired by Japanese architecture.
1: Mm-hmm.
2: But also Japanese architects, they love the Nordic style.
1: Mm-hmm.
2: So it's kind of vice versa. But of course, buildings and built environment in Japan is much older than we have here in the Nordic areas. So mainly we are learning from the old philosophy of landscape and building. So
3: that, of course, we try to implement nature and certain shapes into it, but I wouldn't say it's particularly shaping the architecture. If it suits the purpose of the building, then sure, it will have an effect into it, but not like from the start.
2: And the best thing was everybody hates the project. So when the Turnin was built, it ended, or it crashed straight into the economical crash here. It was standing there, just the structure, and of course it was like a symbol of the economical crash. After it was built and we were doing the next building, which was the hotel, and we were presenting it at the city, and everybody was looking at the drawings and said, oh, this is so ugly. Why couldn't it be like the Turnin?
3: But I think it's an Icelandic thing of first disliking everything. I mean, Harpa, for instance, also people not really were that happy. And then just over the time, it grows onto them. Mm. And then it quiets up, you know.
1: Okay.
3: Well, it was certainly a novum in that sense. I mean, there are, you know, there was this debate about is this a skyrise or not? And then, because if you take that shape, the size of the building into any other big European city, this is not a high-rise building. Mm. But for Icelandic scale, it did. Certainly, it was controversial, but I think it grew onto the city. People started to accept it and actually starting to like it. And it was quite a, back in the days, quite a challenge, I would say, mm-hmm. to go through it with it. And, like, we faced quite some criticism, of course. You know, the height in particular, we are also facing, like any other city, shortage on apartments. So eventually we are forced to go up because we don't want to spread out endlessly. Yeah. I think it's the nation or the people are still divided between liking it and not liking it. There's kind of almost no gray area.
2: We started this project 22 years ago, and it's actually now, this summer is the last piece in it, which is the landscape in between the buildings, which is our landscape design. Mm-hmm. And we have two sculptures there, one from Kristinn Hrafnsson, the Icelandic artist, and one from another Icelandic architect, artist Sigrun Ólafsdóttir, which had just been put up mm-hmm. now last week or something. So we have our inspection in 2 weeks or something, yeah. And then finally it's done.
1: It's done,
2: we hope.

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1: Eine Sendereihe von Katrin Huber und David Paschek.
2: Welcome back to Building on New Ground. You've met our three voices now and you've heard where each of them stands. In the next stretch, we turn to the force that has reshaped Iceland faster than almost anything else, tourism. Since the 2008 crisis, the country has leaned hard on visitors, and the built environment shows it. Massive hotel complexes, new infrastructure, whole settlement carving themselves into a landscape that was never meant to hold them. The architecture is caught in the middle, asked to welcome millions, to perform the very wilderness people travel to see, and somehow not to consume it in the process. So what does it mean to build for the tourist gaze in a country still defining itself? That's the question for the next part of the hour.
3: You step into a landscape like this, it's so incredibly dramatic and pristine and kind of violent and, you know, characteristic. You really, you know, the number one thing you would like to do is to do nothing. Mm-hmm. You know, I have to say, even though we are architects,
2: just plant signs, like, there's nothing to see here.
3: even something like, yes, but that's not usually not our task when we're hired to do something. So at least we can try to do it as carefully as we
2: and
3: can.
2: And moderate it.
3: Of course, the Blue Lagoon was there before, the previous phases of the Blue Lagoon, all of whom we've worked on since the 90s. But if we talk about the improvisation at the retreat, for instance, and this we have repeated also in other places, is that you can only look at the surface to begin with. You can only guess what's happening underneath the surface. And in the case of the retreat, you know, when the earthwork started, we had kind of drawn out the lines of the building one-to-one with a rope on the ground, meaning that no machine or person could step a foot outside that rope. Only the building footprint and the lagoon footprint, that's it. You cannot step outside. But when the earthwork started, you know, we wanted to keep it open. So that's where the improvisation comes in. That if we found something revealed itself in the ground, and it could be an interesting part of the building in the end, because we have a lot of lava formation coming into the building, then we'd have a chance to say, okay, stop. Let us have a look at this interesting thing that you found. And then we integrate it into the building, and maybe this room changes like that, and the other one changes a little bit also, and we have to redraw and remodel and everything. And
2: it was possible to adapt.
3: Yes, yeah. And then they can keep going. And then we, like I said, we've done this in a couple of other projects as well. It's a real, real privilege, I have to say, because, you know, working with the landscapes, actually taking them into the buildings, so the landscape itself becomes the building, is something that we have become experts at, and we love to do, because you just feel the place, you know, in the building. It becomes kind of a mix of the two. It's true. It takes a lot of craftsmanship to adjust to these natural formations. So it's a lot of patience and love and craftsmanship. And of course, when you put so much love and effort into something, it is something that translates into the guest experience in the end. It's like a piece of art, you know. You put a lot of craft and effort and experience into it, and it's felt in the end.
4: If you have a delicate nature like we have, and you put a lot of people in it, the delicate nature is eroded, so what you have to sell is no longer there to sell. So it's a question of who is first to sell what we have before it's destroyed. It's a finite resource like anything else. And what we do when we go for a walk is we may walk up a mountain. And if we meet somebody halfway up that mountain, we go down again to go up another mountain because it's got crowded. And now we have to go into the hinterland to get that experience because we've got crowds of people everywhere. You know, you go to the mountain you used to go to and there's a busload on the top of it. Or somebody selling hot dogs. This isn't Iceland. The best thing that happened to Iceland in the last 10 years or so was COVID. We got the island back. Yeah. Yeah, it was amazing. We went to these places that we stopped going to. Mm-hmm. You know, we could walk around behind a waterfall and you'd be the only person there. And I say, what's happened is we've built an awful lot. We haven't made a lot of architecture. We're really feeling the growing pains. Mm-hmm. So there's a lot of boxes going up. Mm-hmm. And essentially, they're almost like Soviet boxes, but they're just in different colours. We go out, move for a drive. I say, oh, I don't remember this. Mm-hmm. You know, it changes at 6-month intervals. It's extraordinary. It's slowing now because the economy is such that risen the interest rates so that nobody's buying anything for the moment. There'd be a small hiatus. Tourism is probably taking a small slowdown, thankfully, in my opinion. Mm-hmm. And that means that things get a bit quieter. Maybe we get a few less hotels for the moment. But in 5 years and off it goes again.
5: Tourism, I mean, I think good things have come out of it, but it's starting to be maybe, and start to think, okay, how far is it going to go? You get spa everywhere, hotels everywhere.
6: Well, it's a lot of, just in terms of the architecture, a lot of hotels that are being built mm-hmm. all over the places, and sometimes in quite unfortunate or beautiful places, but it's unfortunate mm-hmm. that the hotel has been plopped in there. Everyone is trying to get the most out of it. Mm-hmm. And I feel like this is kind of a taking over in many areas.
5: But we still have areas that, huge areas that are not impacted. Like, for instance, for me, being born and raised up in the Westfjords, where most of the tourists, they pass. We are free of this there. I mean, I used to say there are two T's that I don't want in the Westfjords. There's what, trees and tourists. So.
3: The funny thing is that usually the bathing lagoons, in most of our cases, they don't start out as tourism projects. Mm-hmm. You know, they're essentially happy accidents, if you will, because the water usually is not obtained to produce a touristic site, mm-hmm. but it's a runoff from some kind of other production or something that was found by accident or something like this. So working with the different kinds of water that we have across the country and the very different geological sites is at the heart of each project. And then, of course, we work closely with the client to fulfill his vision and the task at hand. So it's a mix of using the water resource in a clever way, using the landscape or working with the landscape and working with the client. We're a country of 400,000 people. I think the current prediction is that we receive 2 million tourists per year. This puts enormous strain on the infrastructure, of course. I think one of the things that has been a part of the policy here in the country is to spread this out so that it's not concentrated in very few areas. Mm. This means spreading it out into more places of the country, but also into a longer season so that everybody's not always there at the same time. And I think something that the design needs to do is try to respond to this so that the places that we create are, you know, able to receive people at different times of year and kind of accommodate the different seasons that Iceland has to offer. So, which are great, actually. You know, we are all about the seasons here. Our mood and character mm-hmm. is shaped by it a lot more than I think we ourselves know. We have to be careful with the places that we work with, and some should not be touched mm-hmm. at all. But there will always be a debate, you know, no matter where you're setting foot in virgin ground, not everybody's going to be 100% happy with it. But what we can do is try to do it as carefully as we can and not disturb anything that does not need to be. Our architecture, especially when we're working in kind of delicate landscapes, is all about, you know, making our intervention a platform to enjoy what was already there, not destroy what was there, but enable people to inhabit it and be part of it and experience what is already there. And this can be a tricky thing to do. You know, there's a line where you go over the selling point, like you're saying, and kind of selling an image. So as long as your approach to architecture is kind of true, you know, you're actually using real stories, real materials, real history, real landscapes, not trying to create something that's fake. Mm-hmm. You know, that's a place you should be. Because, again, it's a easy line to cross.
5: I mean, it's a challenge to do that. I think, for example, with Turnin, you kind of have to say, what can I do? How can I adjust it to some nature in some way? And the scale is completely different from what we've done in the smaller buildings. So I think at the time we were saying there has to be some miniature details in it so that the big scale is actually broken down into us smaller details. Mm-hmm. And with the Turnin we made this small incline in the windows, which is more like an origami play. Mm-hmm. And say, okay, this is makes it into a fabrics in some way, and then there is the reflection of the surroundings. But of course, this is different approach than when you sit by the window and you look out at the nature. I mean, but when you get even up on what is it, 19th floor? I mean, you have nothing but nature around you. So through the years, we've been always discussing about why we're not using stone more. Obviously, tree is a rare thing in Iceland. But the reality is come back to cost and so on. It's cheaper to order a natural stone from China than taking it from the mark here and work it to a usable unit. It's ridiculous. We always wanted to use stone more, but usually killed by the cost. So that's why I think we haven't used stone that much, because we really want to use the local material and not import something. Yeah, I think that's more basically our take on this.

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2: Welcome back to the last part of Building on New Ground. We've talked about landscape, material, about the pressure of tourism. But a position is one thing, the daily work of building is another. Since September 2025, most new building permits in Iceland require a life cycle assessment, an LCA. In plain terms, that means calculating the climate impact of a building across its whole life, the materials, the construction, the years of use, and eventually the demolition. Until recently, this was voluntary, often tied to eco-labels. Now it's part of the building code, and the country plans to set binding carbon limits by 2027 or 2028. So the question for our guests is a practical one. What changes when the carbon cost of a building has to be calculated before its approval?
3: You have a lot of planning issues here, and the greater part of planning that we see being built now is built because of financial pressures. Either the municipalities are trying to maximize the value of the land that they're selling, or the contractors are trying to make as much money out of whatever they're building. So the idea of making spaces that people want to live in is, in my view, quite far down the list. And this is actually becoming really difficult because we're making environments that are far too shaded, for example. You know, you have flats that don't even have sunlight, or they only have sunlight for very few hours of the day. They're just unpleasant environments. And when you live in a place like this, which is very high on the globe, sun is really important. Yeah, or just daylight. In wintertime, you don't have any daylight. So even just to get some sort of daylight into your flat is essential for you to exist as a human being, just have a decent life. So yes, we have the planning laws, we have the planning system, but I think the result of that system isn't particularly effective. It means there's going to be less time and less money to do design. All these things, the idea is that you get a more ecological building. You don't get any more money, you don't get any more time to do your design.
2: Mm-hmm.
3: So everything that you put into that accreditation comes out of your budget of time and money for designing. When we did the City Hall, I would say that we spent about 80% of our time in design. I'd say I'm lucky to spend 3 to 5% of my time now, because I have all these other things to do. And I'm actually not getting as good a design because I don't have the time or the money to do it. So it's a question, you know, something has got to give somewhere. The idea that you're looking at the life cycle analysis is a very good idea. Yes, let's think about how things are going to last. It's also a good idea we're thinking about the environment. We purchase materials or how we apply them or how we move them from one place to another. Totally agree.
2: Mm-hmm.
3: The bottom line is those issues are what you are doing when you are doing architecture. That is your job. Why? When you've learned that process, or you should have learned it, and you should have acknowledged it, and you should incorporate it in your design, why do you have to have somebody in an office somewhere that doesn't even know where the building is, putting a rubber stamp on what you are doing anyway? So there is a dilemma. Now, of course, not everybody is such a nice person as I am, because I'm so sort of wholesome and I really believe I save the planet and all these things. Yes, of course, everybody cheats somewhere. So the idea is that with these accreditations is that there is somebody that stops everybody from cheating. That's essentially what it's saying.
4: Yeah.
3: If you look at it around the other way,
2: mm-hmm.
3: of course, nobody ever wants to say it that way, but that's essentially what it is.
2: Yeah.
3: So, but if we make that assumption that everyone's trying to do something as badly as possible, mm-hmm. instead of as well as possible, then we're in a slightly difficult position. That's mm-hmm. not how I want to think about other human beings. I want to be positive in the way I look at
2: yeah.
3: them. I want to say, yes, I will hire these young people because I know that they're hungry, and I know they want to do a good job, yeah. And I know they want to use the materials and the spaces as well as they can.
4: Well, I think it will be helpful because we have been a little bit sloppy about it.
2: Yeah. Okay.
4: Historically, yes, I think so. Iceland is very rich in our heating resources, mm-hmm. and other things, you know. So we've kind of thought we had the privilege of not having to deal with a lot of things like other countries in Europe and other places in the world have to do because we're so rich in resources. But it's time to face the reality that you know, actually we're not. We're part of a whole economic system and we all have to work together on the solutions for climate change. We are a little bit behind, I'd say, our Nordic colleagues who are much further along in these matters. What's being done at the moment in Iceland is that you have to calculate new buildings, the CO2 emissions, but there's no specific requirement in place. They're just trying to figure out what the baseline for Iceland is. So they're gathering all the data from the new construction that's happening. You're not required to keep it at a minimum. It's like okay. A real-time data collection. And then what comes out of that work is trying to define goals in lessening this. As much as we can, yes, but it takes a lot of different aspects. It's not just us. It also takes the client to understand the value in the improvisation. It takes time, and time usually translates to money. So if you have to align these different things and that the whole team is also willing to do this, not just you, but engineers and everybody involved. So if you get that kind of constellation of people, then yes.
5: Definitely a paper job.
6: I mean, the thought behind it is nice and is good, and definitely we need that, but sometimes it feels just like greenwashing. It's just the labeling of something, but there's no actual impact.
5: I don't know if there is such a big difference, but I mean, we are pretty much doing the same thing. You just have to write it down fill out the form and somehow prove that we are what we are using or what we're doing, you know. Don't think there is that big a difference, even though the restriction is that you file it somehow, that you are thinking this way or not.
3: We won a competition. Everyone was very happy. We got a bunch of flowers. Kiss on the cheek. And then everyone decided that it's a very nice building, but it shouldn't be in the location that it's in.
2: Mm-hmm.
3: So then we went through the process of designing it with actually more people in the organization opposing the building than were designing it. And there was something in the newspaper almost every day opposing the building. What was remarkable is the mayor at the time, even though his following plummeted, if I remember right, from something like 60% to 37%, mostly because of this building, he continued with it. When the building opened, it was about one-third of the population of the country came through the building in the 2 days that it was open, viewed it all. Mm-hmm. After that, nobody says anything. So it's sort of, you know, one of those nice stories. But that when you're in the middle of it, you have to ask yourself, who am I working for? Should I really be doing this job? So it's a multifaceted discussion that you then have to weigh up as a young architect. So, you know, green behind the ears, didn't know anything. Mm-hmm. And we're stuck in this situation that we have to decide, are we going to make, you know, our future careers on this building? Or do we say, we're very sorry, we shouldn't take part in it? What's right and what's wrong in this equation? I think in hindsight, we probably did the right thing, but it was touch and go. You try not to use nasty stuff. Okay, of course, you don't want to use nasty. You don't want to use things that are toxic. The problem is that everything that's good on the planet is toxic. If you want good paint, it's got nasty stuff in it. Mm-hmm. You know, because we stopped putting lead in it for a long time ago. The lead made it really smooth to paint. Mm-hmm. Now we've got all sorts of nasty plastics instead. Mm-hmm. And then instead of that, we put some sort of water-based stuff, which makes the paint completely useless. Mm. And because of that, the paint then doesn't last as long, which means you have to paint more often. And is that more ecologically friendly than having something nasty? Personally, we prefer to have things natural. So it's great to use wood that comes out of a tree, just as it comes out of a tree.
1: Yeah.
3: It's great to use rock that you can get from a mountain and you cut it as little as possible. Mm. It's great. You know, any material that you have, you use as purely and effectively as you can. Sometimes, to get your longevity, to get the product that you want for something that is actually workable and makes sense, you have to use some things that are unpleasant.
2: That brings us to the end of Building on New Ground, three practices, Studio Grounder, PK Architecture, and Basalt, three ways of working with the same landscape, the same constraints, and increasingly the same rules. What stayed with me is how differently they answer one shared question, what it means to build in a place that is still taking shape. My thanks to Steve Krister, to Palma Kristmundsson and Anja Schröter, and to Hulufurka Sela for their time and their candor. You'll find links to all three offices in the show notes.
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1: Eine Sendereihe von Katrin Huber und David Paschek.
0: Weiterführende Links, diese und viele vergangenen Episoden als Stream finden Sie auf der Website von APALAVA www.apalava.com. Über die Website können Sie auch den Newsletter anmelden und wir laden Sie ein, der Sendereihe auch auf Instagram und Facebook zu folgen.
2: I am Katrin Huber. 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

0: The wonderful thing about being an architect is you, as an individual, have an incredible responsibility. And that's really giving. And it isn't about making monuments. It's just having the opportunity to make the environment that we live in better. I get a really great kick out of that. You know, when somebody comes up and says, you know, I've been working in this and that building for so long, and it's, I just noticed this the other day and I really like it, or the light comes in nicely in the morning, or we get the negative things too, of course. And so we should, and we learn from that. But that for other people, it's actually changed their lives to be in a building that we have maybe been involved in.
1: Mm-hmm.
0: That's really giving. And that's what makes this job so wonderful. So, you know, that the fact we've been able to do that, I don't know what other job you could do. I have no idea what other job it could be.

time to just that moment in my life. I should have spoke up, but I lied. As I sat there with my jaw open and I smiled, he pulled his sweater off and tried to explain how

One to kiss your neck and one to bring you breakfast, get you out of bed when you're sore from the night before, from knocking on my door, your head against the floorboard.

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3: BBC News with Govinda Gill. The former head of the company that operates Italian motorways, Giovanni Castellucci, has been sentenced to 12 years in prison over the collapse of a bridge in Genoa in 2018. He was accused of delaying planned maintenance of the Morandi Bridge. 43 people died when a section fell into the ravine below. The BBC's Davide Gionil witnessed the disaster.
4: I was actually in my hometown visiting my parents and was driving into town when the bridge collapsed, so I actually saw it, which was terrible. And since then, families of the victims have been calling for answers.
3: Our Global Affairs reporter Paul Moss has more details.
5: Maintenance was repeatedly delayed, warning signs were ignored. That, in essence, was the prosecution argument in a court case that is now reaching its climax. Now a court has ruled that the CEO of the company, which owned most of the shares in that section of the motorway, was responsible for failure to keep the bridge in a fit state of repair.
3: The commander of Ukraine's armed forces has warned that the country needs to focus on war and on effective strategy. Oleksandr Sirsky's comments come amidst a row with the outgoing defence minister. His ouster was sparked protests across Ukraine. Critics argue President Zelensky is putting domestic politics before the interest of the country's defence. Oleksiy Hotarenko is a prominent Ukrainian MP.
6: The answer is very simple. In the show of President Zelensky, there should be only one star. So Zelensky became suspicious about possible political ambitions of Minister of Defense. And when he feels something like this, he is getting rid of such people. He is moving them from high and important positions. I think it's not a good thing during the war.
3: The UN says more than 500 people are feared dead after two shipwrecks off Myanmar's coast. Both boats left Rakhine State in late June, carrying mostly Rohingya refugees. Jonathan Head reports from Bangkok.
7: With the Rohingya population caught in the middle of the civil war in Rakhine State and subjected to systematic discrimination and occasional violent attacks, increasing numbers have been making the dangerous journey across the Andaman Sea over the past year in the hope of reaching Malaysia. Almost all communications with Rakhine State have been cut, but human rights groups say reports of bodies being washed up in two different locations suggest that both boats may have capsized. The United Nations says safer routes must be found for Rohingya asylum seekers. Hundreds die every year making the sea crossing, and they are often abused by the people smugglers transporting them.
3: Pakistan, the leading mediator in the Iran conflict, has urged the adversaries to halt hostilities and return to negotiations. It said Islamabad recognised the urgent need to address the conflict's impact on global energy. BBC News. Health officials in Gaza say Israeli strikes have killed at least five people. Among the dead are two people near the Tufa neighbourhood in the north and one person at a tent encampment for displaced people in western Gaza City. The latest killings follow a report from a US group that there had been a recent large surge of Israeli attacks to levels not seen since the latest truce between Israel and Hamas came into force in October. The Algerian president, Abdelmadjid Tebboune, has offered condolences after a fire killed 11 people, including children, at an orphanage near the capital, Algiers. Civil defence officials say 19 others were injured. The cause of the blaze is unclear. Richard Kagoe reports from Nairobi.
8: Civil defence officials have not identified the victims or released their ages. Five people with disabilities were evacuated to safety. Prime Minister Sifi Crib has visited survivors at the Zeralda Bans Hospital and Mustafa Pacha University Hospital, where the injured are receiving treatment for burns, smoke inhalation and shock. Algeria has also been hit by an intense summer heatwave, which has caused multiple fires across its northern regions.
3: South African police say more than 8,000 foreign nationals have been arrested in the past 2 weeks in a nationwide operation against undocumented migrants. A spokesman says some face additional charges for serious crimes, including rape and murder. The operation has targeted illegal mining and organised crime. Wildlife authorities in Nepal have located and fitted a satellite tracking collar on a notorious wild elephant blamed for the deaths of at least 25 people. The animal was tracked in the western sector of Chitwan National Park after a 10-day search. It was tranquilized before officials fitted a device to monitor its movements. This will allow them to promptly deploy response teams to drive it back into the forest. BBC News.
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1: Freirad.

fell from the sky and crash-landed in a field near the River Adur. Flowers sprang from the ground, lambs burst from the wombs of their mothers. In a hole beneath the bridge you convalesced, you fashioned a mast of twigs and clay. You cried beneath the dripping trees, a ghost song lodged in the throat of a mermaid. With my voice.

full of forbidden energy, flickering in the gloom. You're a drug addict, lying on your back in a Tijuana hotel room. With my voice, I am calling you. With my voice,

You're an African doctor harvesting tear ducts. You believe in God, but you get no special dispensation for this belief now. You're an old man sitting by the fire. You're the mist rolling off the sea. You're a distant memory in the mind of your creator, don't you see?

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And this is the best happy ending in the history of the best happy endings. It was true. He didn't have a clue. You might not believe it, but everything is true. After all, it is your birthday. And they did. Goodbye. And they threw their arms around each other and cried and cried and cried. And that was when it hit him right in the face. A mango. There's always tomorrow. She was like a December without a Christmas. And at the end of the day, what's the point of that? Ah, but that would spoil the fun. Wait and see, he said. Everything hovered just for one day. It really did. And they were lost forever in the desert. And everyone there laughed. And you can't get much better than that. Her eyes were full of tears. And her hair as orange as a carrot. In the distance, a curl of smoke twisted among the trees. We'll need each other more than ever this time, he thought. I think the magic has only just begun. Yes, it was very good to be alive. I've got a feeling that it's going to be a great adventure. I know, I said, putting my arm around her. I know it is. You know what? I said, smiling. I think you're right. And all of them decided that it was worth it. From now on, whether she was at the beginning of time, or the end of time, or slap bang in the middle of it, she would make the most of every moment. I had a lot to do tomorrow. Together they sat and watched as the sun rose above the sea. She felt like the luckiest girl in the world. The winter had passed, the spring was here. After all, one can't have too many heroes. It's a good thing the world is round, I said. He looked up and saw in the sky was filled with sparkling stars. Anything's possible. I know that now. Zigzagging its way into the blue. No matter what anyone else says. Mom, it's me. I'm coming home. The end.

toxicity. When you have people who become accustomed, I believe, to pushing the envelope, to treating people poorly, and there's no consequence, there's no accountability, then you start to realize that, well, shoot, if I did it over here, I could do it over there. If you get involved in something, you understand as a police officer that by and large, you're going to be provided an attorney because you did this thing within the course and scope of your employment. If there's a settlement, the city, the state, the county, whatever, will pick up that tab. And if the department has some angst, they may suspend you for a day or two without pay or not. And so a lot of times what I see is I see police departments circle the wagon, not because they're really interested in protecting that officer, but they're interested in protecting that entity.

in spite of the light and the air and the time of the night. They play your favorite song. She's just too dark to care. High water everywhere. Smoke gets in your eyes. You throw yourself down on the playground. Skid to a halt on the runway. You cast a poisonous look to the sun. You know it just doesn't happen to anyone. You know this doesn't just happen to anyone.